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1: 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That's Heifetz on Air, Friday night at 7 on the Evening Concert in Illinois Classical, 90.9 FM.
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0: This is from the French composer Louis Farag, who was a French composer of the 19th century, lived from 1804 to 1875. These days, we're learning quite a bit more about her and her works, and particularly her symphonies are starting to get programmed more and more. And this is her third, the Symphony in G Minor of Louis Farag.

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0: Philippe Galbert, French flutist and composer, and this is his Nocturne and Allegro Scherzando, played by flutist William Bennett.

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0: Karol Szymanowski was a Polish composer of the late 19th, early 20th century, and a significant young modernist composer in Poland during that time. And we'll listen to his Violin Concerto No. 1 this evening with Bai Baskrida playing the violin here. Wasily Petrenko conducts the Oslo Philharmonic.

0: The Violin Concerto No. 1 by Karol Szymanowski, played by Bajubar Skrida Violin, with the Oslo Philharmonic, conducted by Vasily Petrenko.
1: Democrats are calling for a congressional briefing into President Trump's apparent use of a decoy aircraft to foil an Iranian assassination plot. The administration didn't disclose that the president was not traveling on Air Force One with members of the press and his staff. So what does this say about the White House's transparency? That's on the next Morning Edition from NPR News.
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3: 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Yvonne Fischer leads the Budapest Festival Orchestra in Robert Schumann's Third Symphony, The Rhenish, and Mozart's 24th Piano Concerto, featuring soloist Elizabeth Lanskaya. 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
0: The final completed work by the American composer Dominic Argento premiered in 2014 at the Minnesota Beethoven Festival is called Seasons, and it's a setting of the poetry of Pat Solstad. Autumn, winter, spring, and summer in that order in this work, and we'll hear from the singers led by Matthew Culleton.

0: Seasons by Dominic Argento, sung there by The Singers, conducted by Matthew Culleton.
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0: John Williams, the guitarist John Williams, with the Lute Suite No. 2 in D minor by Bach.
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0: Debussy is associated most closely with the musical setting of Maurice Maeterlinck's play, Pelléas and Mélisande. Jean Sibelius, a couple of years prior to Debussy, though, wrote incidental music for a production of the play, and it probably holds the distinction of being the second best-known setting. Arnold Schoenberg's is maybe up there, too, but we'll skip that one for tonight. And here's Sibelius's.

0: That's how Jean Sibelius set the tale of Pelias and Melisande. And we heard it performed by the Israel Philharmonic Orchestra, conducted by Zubin Mehta. I'm Steve Seal. Thanks for joining me. Have a great night.
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0: This is Vic DiGeronimo. It's going to happen. 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

0: Carl Maria von Weber had a fruitful career, but only wrote two symphonies. That was Symphony No. 1, performed by the BBC Philharmonic Orchestra with conductor Juan Homena on Music Through the Night. I'm Jillian Kahn. Thanks a lot for being here tonight.
1: Democrats are calling for a congressional briefing into President Trump's apparent use of a decoy aircraft to foil an Iranian assassination plot. The administration didn't disclose that the president was not traveling on Air Force One with members of the press and his staff. So what does this say about the White House's transparency? That's on the next Morning Edition from NPR News.
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0: It's been over 10 years since violinist Pamela Frank had to stop playing violin because of pain in her neck and numbness in her hand. She was told to get surgery, but instead went to a physical therapist and was able to return to playing. And her biggest piece of advice for musicians is to not play through pain, even just a little ache. Violinist Pamela Frank and pianist Peter Serkin with Violin Sonata No. 2 by Johannes Brahms.
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0: Horn Concerto No. 1 by Franz Joseph Haydn. Neville Marriner conducted the Academy of St. Martin in the Fields, and the soloist was Barry Tuckwell. I'm Jalene Kahn. Thank you for listening with me. It's always great to have your company.
1: 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Yvonne Fischer leads the Budapest Festival Orchestra in Robert Schumann's Third Symphony, The Rhenish, and Mozart's 24th Piano Concerto, featuring soloist Elizabeth Lanskaya. 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

0: a performance that sounds like the music when it was originally written. Bach's Violin Sonata No. 6. And that is partly because we heard Luc Beausejour playing harpsichord. The violinist was James Ennis. I'm Jalene Kahn, and I hope you've enjoyed these performances. Anytime you're curious about who a performer is on the performance you're hearing, you can go to our on-air playlist for more info. 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Thanks a lot for listening with me. 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

George Poulette, the pianist. He was featured in the transcription by Franz Liszt of the song Das Wandern, or Wandering, music of Franz Schubert, originally the song by Schubert. Here on a classic morning, it's 9:02, we're at 80 degrees. Let me add with the forecast that there's a severe thunderstorm watch in effect until 1 p.m. this afternoon. This piece was written originally as the opening of a string quartet entitled In the Field. The composer turned it into a little symphony, a sinfonietta, and titled it Allegretto Pastorale, or moderately fast and pastoral.

the opening of the so-called Sinfonietta on Russian themes, music of Nikolai Rimsky-Korsakov. And it was the BBC Philharmonic led by Vasily Sinaisky on a classic morning. It's 9:10. We're currently at 81 degrees. Want to welcome everybody in Gridley, Illinois, joining us for a classic morning on this Wednesday morning. Vic DiGeronimo with you. Music of Sergei Rachmaninoff. He was in his 20s when he wrote the second of his two suites for two pianos. This is a waltz from the second suite. Marta Argerich and Alexander Rabinovich are the pianists.

A waltz. It's music of Sergei Rachmaninoff. It's from the second of his two suites for two pianos, music from 1901. And the performance here with pianists Marta Argerich and Alexander Rabinovich on a classic morning. 9:17, we're at 81 degrees. This is music from 1909. It's the overture from the opera Susanna's Secret, music of composer Ermanno Wolf Ferrari. Here's a performance with the BBC Philharmonic back again. This time, Gian Andrea Nozeda is the conductor.

the overture from the opera Susanna's Secret, music of Ermanno Wolf Ferrari, and a performance with the BBC Philharmonic led by John Andrea Nozeda on a classic morning. It's 9:20. We're currently at 81 degrees. We're having a classic morning. You're a part of it. Vic DiGeronimo with you. Our forecast, first of all, is a severe thunderstorm watch in effect. That means conditions are favorable, and that's until 1 this afternoon. Otherwise, the forecast from meteorologist Andrew Pritchard, partly cloudy today, thunderstorms are likely, and a high of 87. A few storms could become severe. Tonight, partly cloudy with a chance of a thunderstorm, the low 69 degrees. Tomorrow, mostly cloudy with rain likely and a high of 84. Currently, we're at 81 degrees. 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Thank you recently. Thank you over the years. So many of you have been a part of that support, and that's what makes us a community treasure, that it's supported by so many in the community who enjoy the programs and services from Illinois Public Media, and here on Illinois Classical, the classical music and classic mornings. Thank you. Again, stay tuned, as I always say, to continue to enjoy what you continue to make possible with your support. Music of Vivaldi. This is one of his recorder concertos. The ensemble Kammerorchester Köln, one of the many ensembles from Cologne, Germany, featuring one of its founding members, the recorder player, Michael Schneider.

one of the recorder concertos by Vivaldi, a performance with Michael Schneider, the recorder player with the Ensemble Camerata Chorale. Over the years, he and Carl Kaiser would take turns whenever there were works for the flute. It was Carl Kaiser, the cross flute, the transverse flute, if you will, and works for the recorder, Michael Schneider, as in this work by Vivaldi. 9:31, we're currently at 81 degrees. Music of Franz Joseph Haydn. I hadn't played this in a long time. I remembered this. This is the finale of one of his piano trios. It's known as the Rondo in Hungarian style, the Beaux-Arts Trio. Menachem Pressler, the pianist, violinist Isidore Cohen, and cellist Bernard Greenhouse with the music of Haydn.

It's music of Haydn, Franz Joseph, the finale of one of his piano trios. Again, it's known as the Rondo in Hungarian style. The Beaux-Arts Trio, pianist Menachem Pressler, as always, with violinist Isidore Cohen and cellist Bernard Greenhaus on a classic morning. It's 9:35. We're currently at 81 degrees. A severe thunderstorm watch is in effect until 1 p.m., and today, partly cloudy. Thunderstorms are likely, the high 87. A few storms could become severe. Tonight, partly cloudy with a chance of a thunderstorm, the low 69 degrees. Tomorrow, mostly cloudy, rain likely, and a high of 84. Currently, we're at 81 degrees. This evening at 7, you'll hear a performance with the Budapest Festival Orchestra, led by Ivan Fischer. You should be thankful that you can listen to it here on the radio. I understand it. It's very difficult to get tickets. They're always sold out in Budapest for the Budapest Festival Orchestra, and they have a good time all the time, so you'll have a good time. The Overture on Hebrew Themes of Sergei Prokofiev, Mozart's Piano Concerto No. 24, with Elisabeth Leonskaya, the soloist, and Robert Schumann's Symphony No. 3, the one known as the Rhenish, named for the Rhine River. This evening at 7, the Budapest Festival Orchestra here on Illinois Classical. This is music of Haydn's contemporary, Ignaz Pleyel. It's one of his symphonies. Here's the Zurich Chamber Orchestra from Switzerland, led by Howard Griffiths.

It's music of Ignaz Pleyel. He was a Haydn contemporary. It was one of his symphonies in a performance with the Zurich Chamber Orchestra from Switzerland, led by Howard Griffiths, who's been, over the years, spending a lot of time in Switzerland with Swiss orchestras, not exclusively, but he has been, for the most part, over the past couple of decades. It's 9:53. We're currently at 81 degrees. Music of Beethoven, an early work. This is from the 20-year-old Beethoven, his six easy variations, as he called them, on a Swiss air, a Swiss folk melody, for either harp or piano. Here's the harp version. Jutta Zoff is the harpist.

Catchy tune, no. Music of Beethoven, he didn't write the tune, he borrowed the tune. It's a Swiss folk melody, and his six easy variations, as he called them, on a Swiss air. We heard harpist Jutta Zoff featured. Again, he specified it could be played either on the piano or on the harp. It's 9:59, we're currently at 81 degrees. We're having a classic morning, you're a part of it. Our cup is still two-thirds full on this Wednesday, August 12th. Vic DiGeronimo with you. 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Our forecast, first of all, there's a severe thunderstorm watch in effect until 1 p.m. That means conditions are favorable. And our forecast from meteorologist Andrew Pritchard, partly cloudy today. Thunderstorms are likely, the high 87, a few storms could become severe. Tonight, partly cloudy, with a chance of a thunderstorm, the low 69 degrees. Tomorrow, mostly cloudy, with rain likely, the high 84. Tomorrow night, cloudy, with rain likely, the low 70. And Friday, mostly cloudy, and high of 86. Currently, we're at 81 degrees. Music of Rossini. This is the overture from his 1814 opera, The Turk in Italy. The La Scala Orchestra from Milan, Italy, led by Riccardo Chailly.

It's the overture from the opera The Turk in Italy, though if you listen to the very beginning, and I don't know if you're familiar with all the Rossini overtures, it's very similar to the opening of the Othello overture, the Otello overture, music of Rossini as well. And here, it was the La Scala Orchestra, led by Riccardo Chailly, on a classic morning. It's 8 minutes past 10. We're currently at 81 degrees. I want to welcome everybody in Paxton, Illinois, joining us for a classic morning here at midweek on this Wednesday, August 12th. Vic DiGeronimo with you. Music of Chopin. This is music of the young Chopin. It's his little concert rondo, which he called the Krakowiak, which is a Polish dance named for the city of Krakow. It's sometimes known as the concert rondo in the style of a Krakowiak. It's a work for piano and orchestra. Bella Dawidowicz is the pianist. She's featured with the London Symphony Orchestra, led by Sir Neville Mariner, here on a classic morning.

Bella Davidovich was the pianist. She was featured along with the London Symphony Orchestra led by Sir Neville Mariner. We heard the Krakowiak, or the Concert Rondo, in the style of a Krakowiak, which again is a Polish dance named for the city of Krakow. Music of Chopin from 1828. Here on a classic morning, it's 10:24, and we're currently at 81 degrees. There's a severe thunderstorm watch in effect at this point. Music of Berlioz coming up in just a moment. 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This is the scene at the ball. It's the second movement of the Symphonie Fantastique, or the Fantastic Symphony of Hector Berlioz. Yuri Timurkhonov leads the Royal Philharmonic Orchestra.

From the Symphonie Fantastique, or the Fantastic Symphony of Hector Berlioz, the second movement, which is the scene at the ball, we heard a performance with the Royal Philharmonic Orchestra from London, led by Yuri Temirkanov. It's 10:31, 81 degrees. This is music of Georges Bizet. It's from his opera, The Pearl Fishers. It's Nadir's aria. It's a tenor aria. He's one of the fishermen. It's known by the beginning of his text, I Can Still Hear, or I Still Can Hear. It's sometimes known as O Enchanted Night. Here, Joshua Bell is featured with the Orchestra of St. Luke's, led by Michael Stern, in a Song Without Words version.

An aria from the opera The Pearl Fishers by Georges Bizet, as arranged for violin and orchestra. The aria, which begins in translation, "I Still Can Hear," or it's sometimes known as "O Enchanted Night." It's the aria of Nadir. It's the tenor aria, and he's one of the fishermen. Joshua Bell and the Orchestra of St. Luke's, led by Michael Stern, on a classic morning. It's 10:36. We're currently at 81 degrees. From a fisherman to a gondolier. In this song without words, this is not originally a song with words, but it's a barcarolle. It's one of those works with or without words, with or without lyrics, that evokes the singing of a gondolier and the rocking of a gondola. Here, it's music of Gabriel Fauré, the first of 13 that he wrote back in 1880. Catherine Stott is the pianist.

The first of the barcaroles of Gabriel Fauré, again from the year 1880, in the performance with pianist Catherine Stott on a classic morning. It's 10:41, 81 degrees. A reminder that Illinois Public Media has a classical music newsletter. It's called Clef Notes. Katie Buzard is the editor. She has feature stories and upcoming events. You can sign up for Clef Notes and other newsletters at our website. I'll give you the link to the sign-up. It's at will, as in W-I-L-L, .illinois.edu/sign-up. 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This is another one of those songs without words that was arranged as a song without words for orchestra. It's a song by the Finnish composer Oskar Merikanto, as orchestrated and arranged by Jorma Panula, who is the conductor here with the Turku Philharmonic Orchestra from Finland. It's a little romance by

Romance by the Finnish composer Oskar Merikanto, which has words, though we didn't hear them in this arrangement, by Jorma Panula of the Romance by Merikanto. And Jorma Panula conducting here the Turku Philharmonic Orchestra and the music of Merikanto, who died back in 1924. It's 10:47, 81 degrees. This is music from 1951. It's the finale of the Horn Concerto of Reinhold Glier, Marie-Louise Neunecker from Germany. It's featured with the Bamberg Symphony Orchestra of Germany, led by Werner Andreas Albert.

Music of Reinhold Gleyre, Russian composer of Belgian ancestry, from 1951. That's the finale of his horn concerto. We heard Marie-Louise Neunecker from Germany, featured with the Bamberg Symphony Orchestra of Germany, led by Werner Andreas Albert on A Classic Morning. It's 10:55. We're currently at 81 degrees. This is music originally from 1940. It's music that Sir William Walton, if you will, wrote for his niece, Elizabeth, the piano pieces. It was a collection called Music for Children. Her brother came along 5 years later. He arranged it for piano, four hands. This is an arrangement for brass by Paul Hindmarsh of Music for Children. I want to play for you a few selections. The Three-Legged Race, The Pony Trap, Swing Boats, and the trumpet tune, the Black Dyke Mills Band, led by James Watson, in the music of William Walton.

Selections from a brass arrangement of music originally written for piano solo, music for children, music of Sir William Walton. We heard the Black Dyke Mills Band led by James Watson on a classic morning. Good morning. 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Vic DiGeronimo with you. We're having a classic morning on this Wednesday, August 12th. A severe thunderstorm watch is in effect until 1 p.m. Otherwise, our forecast from meteorologist Andrew Pritchard, partly cloudy today. Thunderstorms are likely in a high of 87. A few storms could become severe. Tonight, partly cloudy with a chance of a thunderstorm, the low 69 degrees. Tomorrow, mostly cloudy with rain likely and a high of 84. Cloudy tomorrow night with rain likely, the low 70. And Friday, mostly cloudy with a high of 86. Currently, we're at 79 degrees. We've got some rain. Things cooled off a little bit. We've been at 81 pretty much since the outset of the program this morning. We're at 79 currently. Music of Georg Philipp Telemann. This is one of those works in four parts, a quadro. He wrote a number of them. This is the only one we have, with Christopher Hogwood leading the Academy of Ancient Music in the music of Telemann.

Quadro, a work for in four parts, music of Georg Philipp Telemann, and a performance with the Academy of Ancient Music led by Christopher Hogwood. It's 8 minutes past 11. We're currently at 78 degrees. There's a severe thunderstorm warning that's about to expire at 11:15. I'm a little late on seeing this one for northern Vermilion County. Otherwise, everyone's under a severe thunderstorm watch until 1 p.m. That's at 11:15, a severe thunderstorm warning for Vermilion County will be expiring. Music of Domenico Scarlatti, a pair of his keyboard sonatas. Here's pianist Christian Zacharias on a classic morning.

The German pianist Christian Zacharias featured in music of Domenico Scarlatti, two keyboard sonatas written originally for the harpsichord on a classic morning. It's 11:16. We're currently at 77 degrees. We're having a classic morning. You're a part of it. Vic DiGeronimo with you. A severe thunderstorm watch is in effect until 1 p.m. Partly cloudy today. Thunderstorms are likely and a high of 87. A few storms could become severe. Tonight, partly cloudy with a chance of a thunderstorm, the low 69 degrees, and tomorrow, mostly cloudy with rain likely and high of 84. Currently, we're at 79 degrees. This evening at 7, you'll hear a program with the Budapest Festival Orchestra led by Ivan Fischer. Those are pretty popular in Budapest, I understand, and often sold out. So you get a chance this evening to hear a program with Sergei Prokofiev's Overture on Hebrew Themes, Mozart's Piano Concerto No. 24 with Elisabeth Leonskaya, the soloist, and the Symphony No. 3, the Rhenish Symphony, the reference to the Rhine River, music of Robert Schumann. That's this evening at 7 here on Illinois Classical. Music of cellist composer Luigi Boccherini. Here's one of his cello concertos. Honor Bilisma is the soloist with the ensemble Tafelmusik led by Jean Lamont.

of the cello concertos by the cellist composer of the 18th century, Luigi Boccherini, and a performance with cellist Andre Bylsma and the ensemble Tafelmusik from Toronto, led by Jean Lemann. On a classic morning, it's 11:34. We're currently at 75 degrees. A severe thunderstorm watch is in effect until 1 p.m. Our forecast, partly cloudy. Thunderstorms are likely in a high of 87. A few storms could become severe. Tonight, partly cloudy, with a chance of a thunderstorm, the low 69 degrees. Tomorrow, mostly cloudy, with rain likely and a high of 84. Currently, we're at 75 degrees. I want to welcome everybody in Ashmore, Illinois, joining us for a classic morning on this Wednesday, August 12th. This afternoon, from noon until 2, it's performance today. On the first hour of the program, you're going to hear a performance featuring pianist Imogen Cooper, the British pianist, featured in one of the impromptus of Franz Schubert from a performance in St. Paul, Minnesota. On the second hour of the program, you're going to hear that work by American composer William Grant Still called Inanga, which is an African harp. He didn't use an African harp in the scoring. He used a traditional concert harp with chamber players. It's a chamber work. And you'll be hearing a performance of that from a recent presentation of it in Houston, Texas, that among other works. Performance today at noon here on Illinois Classical. Music of Mozart. This is the overture from his opera Ascanio in Alba. Ascanio is the Italian version of Ascanius, the son of Aeneas from Greek mythology. Hans Funk leads the Staatskapelle Dresden in the music of Mozart.

The overture from the opera Ascanio in Alba, music of Mozart, and a performance with the Staatskapelle Dresden from Germany, led by Hans Funk on a classic morning. It's 11:39. We're currently at 75 degrees. Anton Reicher was born in Prague as a young man. His family had moved to Bonn, which is where Ludwig van Beethoven was born. And at one point, they were friends and they were colleagues in the orchestra in Bonn. Reicher played the violin and second flute. Beethoven played the viola, and he was also an organist when they were in the orchestra. And there's an amusing story about Beethoven getting all excited and and having broken the instrument of Reicher. Anyway, this is from one of the wind quintets, a number of them written by Anton Reicher. He became known as Anton. He was born as Antonin, but he spent a lot of time in Paris and became a music theorist and a teacher in Paris. César Franck was one of his students. Franz Liszt was one of his students. Anyway, this is a little minuet and finale from one of the wind quintets of Reicher. The Academia Wind Quintet of Prague is featured.

I have to correct myself. I remembered the story as Beethoven being the excitable one and Rijke having sort of taken it on the chin, so to speak. It's the other way around. I looked up my notes, and certainly it's a fun story. Patrick Lambert quoted Antoine Rijke's autobiography, and he tells of Beethoven approving of his first symphony, that is Rijke's first symphony. But while Rijke was giving instructions to the players, he admits that he got so excited that he pushed the mouthpiece down the throat of the bassoon player, he broke a violin bow, and he tore the bridge from Beethoven's viola. That's the story this occurred in Bonn when the two of them were performing together in the orchestra in Bonn, which was Beethoven's hometown. Rijke was born in Prague. Anyway, I've corrected it now. Beethoven is vindicated here on Classic Mornings. It's 11:50. We're currently at 74 degrees. This is Vic DiGeronimo. Thanks for joining me. Now that you've had a classic morning, have a great day. You can get a playlist of today's program at our website. A composer, title, performer, CD label, number, all the spellings of all those names. That's at Will, as in W-I-L-L, .illinois.edu/fm/playlist. 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And check out the Classic Mornings blog. It's my online column. There are over 12 years worth of blogs there. And I'll give you the link to the most recent one. You can take it from there. That's at will.illinois.edu/classicmornings. Once again, will.illinois.edu/classicmornings. Have fun with that. And thanks again for your support. You make it possible for us to have Classic Mornings, to put it simply, and to enjoy the classical music here on the radio in Central Illinois. You and so many. Thank you all for your generous support recently and over the years. Music of Franz Schubert, which is also coming up on performance today. You're going to be hearing one of his impromptus with Imogen Cooper in a recent performance in St. Paul, Minnesota. This is one of his works for piano four hands. It's the first of the two so-called characteristic marches. Two players, one keyboard, Yara Tal and Andreas Grotheisen, featured in the march by Schubert.

Music of Antoine Reicha, or Antonín Reicha, as he was born, the Prague-born composer, music theorist, violinist, flutist. And here, the Minuet and Finale from one of his wind quintets. I have...

0: One of the many marches that Franz Schubert wrote for piano, four hands, one keyboard, two players, and we heard the duo that's played a lot of them and recorded a lot of them. Yara Tal and Andreas Grotheisen featured in the music of Schubert, the first of the two so-called characteristic marches by Schubert here on a classic morning. 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A severe thunderstorm watch is in effect until 1 p.m., our forecast from meteorologist Andrew Pritchard. Partly cloudy today, thunderstorms are likely, the high 87, a few storms could become severe. Tonight, partly cloudy with a chance of a thunderstorm, the low 69 degrees. Tomorrow, mostly cloudy with rain likely and a high of 84. Tomorrow night, cloudy with rain likely, the low 70. And Friday, mostly cloudy and a high of 86. We're at 74 currently. Performance today is next. It's 12 noon.
1: On the way this hour, chamber music inspired by the sounds of Brazil and its neighbors. Fragments of a milonga from Uruguay, the choro from Brazil, music from Paraguay, and the Argentinian tango, Andean music from Peru, Bolivia, and Ecuador. Canções da América. From APM American Public Media, this is Performance Today. I'm Valerie Kaler. The Fry Street Quartet commissioned this piece from Brazilian composer Clarice Assad, and we'll hear them play it in concert in New York.

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1: 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Yvonne Fischer leads the Budapest Festival Orchestra in Robert Schumann's Third Symphony, The Rhenish, and Mozart's 24th Piano Concerto, featuring soloist Elizabeth Lanskaya. That's the Budapest Festival Orchestra, tonight at 7 on the Evening Concert on Illinois Classical 90.9 FM.
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0: Leaves and Trees, written all in lowercase. Music by Rachel Portman. She was playing piano, and the cellist was Caroline Dale.
1: 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Yvonne Fischer leads the Budapest Festival Orchestra. In Robert Schumann's Third Symphony, The Rhenish, and Mozart's 24th Piano Concerto, featuring soloist Elizabeth Lanskaya. 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
0: This is music by Haydn, written in 1788, and in the next 2.5 years or so, a lot of things happened to him. Prince Nicholas died in 1790, and he'd been employed there at court for 30 years. Yeah, and then when the prince died, they dissolved the musical establishment there, the community, and so he was kind of unemployed for about a few months. And then he was invited to go to London, and a whole new chapter of his career opened up. This is the Symphony No. 90, written for the Olympic Lodge concerts in Paris, and it's performed here by La Petite Bande.

0: Haydn's Symphony No. 90, and that was La Petite Bande led by Sigiswald Kuyken.
1: Israeli settlers are attacking Palestinians in the occupied West Bank at a record pace, according to the UN. But for thousands of Palestinians, their only income source is working for Israelis.
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4: In Third Act from Independent Lens, filmmaker Tadashi Nakamura turns the camera on his father, Robert A. Nakamura, who's known as the godfather of Asian film. Together, they explore art, activism, and aging with honesty. The film covers the elder Nakamura's imprisonment during World War II, his cultural awakening, and a challenging medical diagnosis. This is a tender story of legacy, generational trauma, and creativity. 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
0: Wrapping up, we let the bagpiper take over. Schwan to the Bagpiper, the Polka and Fugue, music by Jaromir Weinberger.

0: Fair Melusina Overture by Felix Mendelssohn with Thomas Beecham conducting the Royal Philharmonic Orchestra.
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2: Prairie Fire is now in its fourth season. 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And we've won 9 Mid-America Emmys along the way. 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
0: Hi, I'm Scott Blankenship. Mozart logged this as Eine kleine Nachtmusik in his own catalog on August 10th, 1787, so 239 years and 2 days ago. But he left out who commissioned it and why. That's odd for a composer who usually knew exactly who was paying and how much. It was written as a serenade, just light background music for a summer evening, not a concert centerpiece. And yet here we are, still listening to it 239 years later. Here's Eine kleine Nachtmusik with James Galway conducting the Chamber Orchestra of Europe.

0: A Summer Serenade by Mozart. That's Eine kleine Nachtmusik with James Galway conducting the Chamber Orchestra of Europe. Coming up in just a moment, you'll hear a serenade by a composer who was so good at writing them, it actually became part of his nickname. Stay with me.
1: Israeli settlers are attacking Palestinians in the occupied West Bank at a record pace, according to the UN. But for thousands of Palestinians, their only income source is working for Israelis.
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0: 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So I promised you another serenade. String serenades by Robert Fuchs were so popular they earned him a nickname. Everyone started calling him Serenade Fuchs. Let's see what all the hubbub is about with his Serenade No. 1 with Christian Ludwig conducting the Cologne Chamber Orchestra.

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0: Hi, I'm Scott Blankenship. The late Andrew Davis had a really significant impact in classical music, with a career that spanned more than 50 years. He was the artistic leader at several of the world's most distinguished opera and symphonic institutions. He led the BBC Symphony Orchestra for 11 years, from 1989 till 2000. That's the longest tenure the orchestra had since its founder, Sir Adrian Bolt. But after stepping down as chief conductor, he stayed on with the ensemble as its conductor laureate. Maestro Davis leads that very ensemble in a tour of the orchestra by Benjamin Britten. Here's Young Person's Guide to the Orchestra.

0: The fourth movement from a serenade written by Arthur Byrd. That was Eugene Corcoran conducting the North Texas Chamber Players.
1: Israeli settlers are attacking Palestinians in the occupied West Bank at a record pace, according to the UN. But for thousands of Palestinians, their only income source is working for Israelis.
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0: Hi, I'm Scott Blankenship. Glad you're here. So you probably heard that the Schubert family liked to have little informal music gatherings at their house. They were called Schubertiads. Well, next is a piece from the early days of Franz Schubert's career. It might have been played at a Schubertiad, but that's not where it was played first. This Polonaise for violin and strings was first played at a Vienna orphanage, with Franz's brother Ferdinand playing the solo part.

0: The Jazz Suite No. 1 by Dmitri Shostakovich with Ricardo Chailly conducting the Royal Concertgebouw Orchestra. 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

0: Today on the 21st show. In 1872, a group of men set out to take a census of Earth's oceans. Their trip spanned several years and covered 70,000 miles. It took decades to sort through their findings, but much of the life they discovered no longer exists. Their work is the subject of a new book by Illinois professor Gillan Darcy Wood. It's called The Wake of HMS Challenger, How a Legendary Victorian Voyage Tells the Story of Our Ocean's Decline. I'm Brian Mackey, and that's coming up today on The 21st Show, which is a production of Illinois Public Media, airing on WILL in Urbana, WUIS in Springfield, WNIJ in Rockford-DeKalb, WVIK in the Quad Cities, and WSIU in Carbondale. But first, news.
1: Live from NPR News in Washington, I'm Ryland Barton. White House Press Secretary Karoline Leavitt will be departing her role at the end of the month. In an online post, President Trump says it's so she can spend more time with her family. He says she'll now be one of his top outside advisors. Leavitt is 28 years old and was the youngest White House press secretary in history. Two media organizations are suing President Trump over his subscription service, offering early access to his Truth Social posts. NPR's Bobby Allen reports the suit claims the service violates the First Amendment and asks a court to block it.
2: The Intercept and the Freedom of the Press Foundation are suing Trump and White House officials, alleging that the service known as Truth API is illegal. For up to $100,000 a month, the offering provides banks and other investors with faster access to Trump's often market-moving social media posts, where the president makes announcements about economic policy, the war in Iran, and other matters. Trump media officials say so far 10 customers have signed up. The suit claims the service is, quote, extraordinary, corrupt, and unconstitutional. The suit argues selling early access to the president's posts violates the First Amendment's guarantee of equal public access to the president's statements. Trump's media company said monetizing social media data is not unusual, adding that the president created the platform as a, quote, uncancelable haven for free speech. Bobby Allen, NPR News.
1: ICE is planning to purchase high-tech gloves that deliver electric shocks to people they're trying to detain. Immigrant rights advocates are concerned. NPR's Meg Anderson has more on how they work.
3: They shock you. So it looks just like a black glove, but it's got a little button on the wrist. And when that glows blue, it's activated and delivers an electric shock when it touches skin. It's sort of like a taser, except there are no prongs that come out and break the skin. But it is clearly painful.
4: Yeah.
3: The Instagram page for Compliant Technologies is filled with videos of police officers being subjected to the glove in demonstrations. Most of them grimace or yell and fall to the ground.
1: NPR's Meg Anderson reporting. The Justice Department filed criminal charges today against a hate group researcher who used to work at the Southern Poverty Law Center. As NPR's Jude Joffe Block reports, this is the latest development in the DOJ's case against the civil rights organization.
5: Heidi Byrick is an expert in white supremacist hate groups and used to direct Southern Poverty Law Center's intelligence project, which used paid informants to track extremist groups. The Justice Department has accused the organization and Byrick of making improper payments of millions of dollars to informants through fictitious companies. Byrick's attorney, Michael Proctor, said in a statement that Byrick is innocent. The case is politically motivated and that she was targeted because of, quote, her important work combating hate groups and extremists. Federal officials said Byrick was arrested Wednesday, but her lawyer disputed that and said she voluntarily appeared in court to fight the charges. Jude Joffe Block, NPR News.
1: Wall Street finished just shy of a record today after several AI stocks reported better growth. This is NPR. Severe storms struck the Midwest today, causing tornadoes, heavy rains, and flash flooding. First responders and utility crews have been working to clear roads and restore power to hundreds of thousands of ratepayers. Nearly 600,000 are without power in Illinois, Indiana, Ohio, Kentucky, and West Virginia. Researchers have used the largest and most powerful solar telescope to see the surface of the sun in stunning new detail. NPR's Ari Daniel has more.
6: The new images reveal whirlpools of plasma, a boiling brew of hot and magnetized charged particles. Friedrich Wüger is a solar physicist at the National Solar Observatory.
7: It was completely mind-blowing when we first saw this.
6: Vuger and his colleagues notice that when different layers of plasma move past one another at different speeds, they generate subtle disturbances that grow into large swirling vortices. This turbulence occurs on the edges of magnetic features on the solar surface, which are pretty much everywhere. These vortices may help fuel explosive solar events that influence space weather and can impact satellites and power grids. Ari Daniel, NPR News.
1: A football player at Maumelle High School in Arkansas says he felt unusual movement inside his headgear following warm-ups last week. A 2-foot cottonmouth was discovered behind some padding in his helmet. The pit viper was so reluctant to exit the helmet that animal control officers had to submerge the helmet in water to force it out. It was released in a wooded area. I'm Rylan Barton, and you're listening to NPR News from Washington.
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7: 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For tonight, expect partly cloudy skies with a chance of thunderstorms and a low of 69 degrees, southeast wind 5 miles per hour. Tomorrow, mostly cloudy with rain likely and a high of 84 degrees, southeast wind 5 miles per hour. Tomorrow night, cloudy with rain likely and a low of 70 degrees, and for Friday, mostly cloudy with a high of 86 degrees.
0: From Illinois Public Media, this is The 21st Show. I'm Brian Mackey. In 1872, a small British warship was converted for use in research and set out on a voyage of discovery. Her Majesty's ship, Challenger, would spend nearly 4 years traveling 70,000 miles, aiming to make the most complete census yet of our oceans. At hundreds of points around the globe, the scientists would dredge the seafloor, measuring depth, currents, and temperature, and collecting samples of the quasi-alien life that inhabits the deepest, darkest places. Industrialization and the pollution it brought means the world of the Challenger is gone, but more than 150 years later, the data collected by its crew has been a useful benchmark for scientists seeking to understand what has become of our oceans. All this is the subject of a recent book by Gillan Darcy Wood. It's called The Wake of HMS Challenger, How a Legendary Victorian Voyage Tells the Story of Our Ocean's Decline. Wood writes, "The Challenger expedition on its 150th anniversary represents a unique 19th century encounter with the sea at a planetary scale, a scale we take for granted in our era of global observation systems, deep sea submersibles, and data-rich ocean models. Without Challenger, we would have little notion of how much of the Victorian marine world we have since lost to overfishing, pollution, and climate change, and how much we are still in danger of losing." Gillan Darcy Wood is the Robert W. Schaefer Professor of Liberal Arts and Sciences at the University of Illinois Urbana-Champaign. He teaches courses on environmental writing, the history of geology, and modern poetry. His previous books include Tambora, The Eruption That Changed the World, and Land of Wondrous Cold, The Race to Discover Antarctica and Unlock the Secrets of Its Ice. Gillan Darcy Wood joins me now in studio. Welcome to The 21st Show.
8: Thanks so much, Brian. It's a pleasure to be here.
0: I should say we are live today. You can join our conversation anytime at 800-222-9455. That's 800-222-9455. All right, tell me about the scientific milieu in which the Challenger mission was launched.
8: So if we think back to the early 1870s, I think the most important thing, context for the book, is the fashion around marine life. It's for the British, there was a kind of fad surrounding collecting of shells and beachside recreation, and it was one of these things that had entered into the popular culture and popular domain. So there was a kind of zeitgeist for an interest in the sea, and also because Britain ruled the waves, there was the British Admiralty and the government had at their disposal the Royal Navy and were capable of outfitting a retired corvette into a sort of floating marine academy, which they did. So in my book I trace the history of the study of marine life all the way back to Aristotle, and the Victorians thought that, well, there's been so little serious advances in the study of the ocean since that time. They felt like it was an historic opportunity for them to make some new effort, grand effort toward the study of the ocean, and in particular the deep ocean, which was a complete blank until that time.
0: A complete blank, but not one that had escaped hypotheses about what was happening there. Who is Edward Forbes?
8: So Edward Forbes is the forerunner. I guess he's the sort of patriarch of marine science, and in Aristotle's footsteps in the Aegean, made a sort of tentative studies of the deep sea in the Mediterranean context. But he was the promulgator of soon to become clear, a false theory, which he called the Azoic theory, which, according to Forbes, was that the deeper one went in the ocean, the less biodiversity one found, until ultimately at depths of high pressure and low temperature, there could be no life whatsoever.
0: Sort and, like an inverse tree line.
8: Exactly. It was the destiny of the Challenger to overthrow that false notion. We now know, of course, and the Challenger is a landmark in these deep sea discoveries, that the deep sea is teeming with life, even at depths of great pressure and cold.
0: You say in this era, even though it's Victorian, it's the Industrial Revolution had begun a century earlier in England, but in terms of this human relationship with the sea, steamships are just becoming a thing. This ship is sort of a hybrid, yeah. You might say. And humans were already, as you write, affecting the world's oceans at an industrial scale. How so?
8: Yeah, this is one of my discoveries in researching the book, that I suppose I began with a too crude, too simple paradigm that, well, the 1870s, the Challenger voyage would give us this sort of data-rich snapshot of a pristine, fully pre-industrial ocean to which we could now compare our 21st century ocean. But of course, it was not nearly as clean-cut as that we already had. You know, think of the legacy of Moby Dick and 19th century whaling. We already had an industrial level impact on the oceans with the whaling and sealing industries, but also the Europeans and we in North America had made impacts on the transatlantic fishery. You know, we think particularly of, say, cod, which were already being harvested at an extraordinary scale. So there are fisheries that are significant. There are already changes. But what has happened to the oceans since in terms of the depletion of marine life, let alone changes in temperature and acidity, are orders of magnitude greater than we see in the 1870s. So I think the phrase I ended up employing in the book was sort of a near pristine state, or a state of early industrialization of the oceans in the Victorian times. Of course, now we sit 150 years later in retrospect and think, well, what are the... This was the purpose of the book, to try to sort of tug at some threads to be able to give us some sort of sense of what the significant changes have been over these last 150 years, and to what respects is, you know, the ocean over which Challenger sailed is not our ocean.
0: Yeah. I mean, our humanoid ancestors have been around for, what, 2.5 million years now, give or take. We often think of them, you write about this, as hunting, you know, saber-toothed tigers, woolly mammoth, I think megafauna is the scientific term, both to extinction. What was what was Pleistocene man's relationship with oceanic life?
8: Well, this is, you know, news to many people, is that there has been a human relationship to sort of marine life and our reliance on the protein from the sea for tens of thousands of years. There was Korean whaling 50,000 years ago. and
9: 50,000 years ago.
8: there's evidence for that. And also, you know, we are quite addicted to this sort of early American story of the megafauna, the hunting of megafauna, when in fact new research has showed that there was a the first Americans coming out of Siberia along the Californian coast relied much more on they call it the seafood highway there, hunting for mollusks, shellfish, some invertebrate fish. And so we've been fishers, fishermen longer than we've been hunters.
9: Let me reintroduce our conversation. If you're just joining us, we're speaking with Gillan Darcy Wood. He's a professor at the University of Illinois. His most recent book is called The Wake of HMS Challenger, How a Legendary Victorian Voyage Tells the Story of Our Ocean's Decline. It's about this British mission, 4 years, 70,000 miles around the world, attempting to make, at that time, the most complete census yet of oceanic life, especially at the depths that had not been studied before. Let's talk about how they did this work, the work of a typical day of dredging. How does it actually work in this, Victorian era of steam and sail?
8: So you have to imagine a ship in which there's literally tens of miles of sounding rope made of hemp. This was just before the revolution in which in dredging technology, which brought in wire. So they were dealing with miles and miles of rope, to which they would attach sounding instruments and temperature gauges. So this would begin early in the day, the lowering of the rope, and which would take first the sounding, then the temperature gauges, and only then would they lower the dredging nets to sample the marine life from the bottom. It was quite crude, just nets attached to the end, a kind of trawl attached to the end of the sounding rope and dragged along the seafloor to pick up whatever life it could find. And all of this took the entire day. We know from accounts from below decks that the sailors on board the HMS Challenger quickly became bored of the tediousness of bringing the ship to a halt and performing this rather backbreaking work of lowering and raising the dredge, what they called it drudging, and then the scientists of course spent their day leaning over the side of the ship waiting for the nets to be deposited on deck, and hurrying very quickly to make sketches and studies of the marine life that was brought up by the nets before the fading of the twilight. And they hurried them off to the laboratory on board the ship, made some study sketch, put them into jars, and so this was the daily work of the Challenger for 3.5 years. So it was exhausting work. An argument can be made that the scientific director of the expedition, Wyville Thompson, died from the overwork. Within a couple of years, he was dead in his 40s, and he said in his diary of the expedition that it had all taken a great toll on them.
9: I'm going to read a little bit from your description here of one of the first time where they lowered and pulled up one of these dredging nets. In the long months and years ahead, the Challenger's crew would tire of the spectacle of these suited scientific gentlemen gathered around the large tub on their knees, sleeves rolled, clawing through the cold gray mud brought from the ocean bottom like children at a birthday treasure hunt. But for now, they savored its ridiculousness. The sight of the captain's 9-year-old son splashing about unrebuked among the philosophers, the scientists, made it a scene worthy of Punch, a satirical magazine. So I love that image. But it became, as you said, drudgery and tedium over the years.
8: That's right. I mean, one measure of that is that of the 240 sailors who embarked from Portsmouth in the Christmas of 1872, 100 of them deserted during the course of the voyage. And in fact, the Challenger was due to to visit New York Harbor, but the captain was so afraid of mass desertions from the Challenger that he bypassed New York for Halifax, a more dour destination. So it's just I think one thing that I hope, you know, I sort of emphasize in the book was the Challenger is an iconic voyage. You know, we look back on it, you know, it's legendary in the history of oceanography and marine science as the kind of genesis of those sciences, you know, the first great data deposit that we have launched these sciences. But it was held together by by string and tape, it was just an achievement on the part of the scientists, the officers, and the men, just to keep the expedition going across 70,000 miles of ocean and across 3.5 years. And I wanted to pay tribute in the book to that. To the extraordinary effort. You know, 8 men died during the course of the voyage, in addition to the 100 desertions. So it was by no means a fait accompli that this would be a triumph. And there were, you know, it's only in retrospect that we can look to the extraordinary achievement of the voyage itself and the 50 volumes of results, each the size of the Gutenberg Bible, that is their legacy.
9: You said men, some boys on the ship as well. They even employed a school teacher.
8: Well,
9: yes, several.
8: They were unlucky with school teachers who, several of whom died. and yes, I mean, we think back to the traditions of the Royal Navy where, you know, it was routine to have boys, you know, middle school age boys running around the decks. So it was, you know, a little civilization unto itself. I can only imagine. I mean, I wish we had more written testimony from the boys. But one of them is worth pointing out—a boy named Fred Piercy, who was, with no background of any kind of social status to that would have allowed him a kind of career path in science. But he became, through his own diligence and ambition, a kind of a research assistant to one of the scientists on board, and he was hired after the expedition to help with the assorting of the specimens and the cataloging of the specimens, and it became a decades long career for this boy who started out as just another midshipman aboard the HMS Challenger at the age of 14. So that's an encouraging story.
9: Yes, it is. All right, we're going to continue after a break. My guest is Gillan Darcy Wood, University of Illinois professor. His most recent book is The Wake of HMS Challenger, how a legendary Victorian voyage tells the story of our ocean's decline. You can join us, 800-222-9455. We'll be right back. This is The 21st Show.

0: 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So join us. 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
1: 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It's the European Broadcasting Union. Yvonne Fischer leads the Budapest Festival Orchestra in Robert Schumann's Third Symphony, The Rhenish, and Mozart's 24th Piano Concerto, featuring soloist Elizabeth Lanskaya. That's the Budapest Festival Orchestra, tonight at 7 on the Evening Concert on Illinois Classical 90.9 FM.
2: It's the 21st show. I'm Brian Mackey. We are speaking with University of Illinois faculty member Gillen Darcy Wood today. He is the Schaefer Professor of Liberal Arts and Sciences there, teaches classes in environmental writing and elsewhere in the English department. His most recent book is The Wake of HMS Challenger, How a Legendary Victorian Voyage Tells the Story of Our Ocean's Decline. If you want to join us, 800-222-9455. That's 800-222-9455. So, you acknowledge near the beginning of this book that other people have told the story of Challenger before, and what you wanted to try and do that was different is take more of the perspective of the sea life itself, right? And some of it, some of which is no longer with us or is certainly in deteriorated shape than it was. Talk about how you came to that approach.
3: Yeah, so I what I wanted to avoid was a kind of rehearsal of heroic accounts of pioneering 19th century science, and so, as you said, the focus I wanted a more biocentric version of the story, where the scientists were sort of vectors or a lens through which to focus on the marine life itself.
2: I'm going to pause it because you say, just so people heard you correctly, biocentric, as in biology centric.
3: Yes, exactly. Yeah. Biocentric rather than, say, anthropocentric, right? The focus on, human, on, yeah, the human story, really looking at the animals. So after 2 years of meditating on the intimidating amount of research material produced by the Challenger, the iconic 50 volumes, and thinking, how could I, you know, tell this narrative, you know, that would not span multiple volumes, I decided to organize the book around a dozen chapters that would focus more or less on each on a specific animal or feature of the oceans studied by the Challenger. So in a way, so this is not a comprehensive account of everything that they did, but to take some interesting, singular, engaging examples of the kind of research that they did in their 3.5 years. And so I teased out little various stories from the voyage, like their study of the corals in the Caribbean, their study of zooplankton in the Atlantic, their study of glass sponges in the Philippines, their study of the Chilean hake in Patagonia. So taking each of these stories to give a kind of emblematic account of the different kinds of work that they were doing, and all of which was, you know, as we said at the beginning of the show, completely a new style, new approach, new research. In the end, they brought back 4,500 new species that were new to science and effectively launched marine biology as we know it today.
2: So let's start with one of those chapters, and that is the one on the fire reefs. They're approaching St. Thomas in the Virgin Islands. When Challenger arrives, they're surprised by what they do not find in their initial dredges, which is bits of trees or roots. What was happening there?
3: Right. So one of the stories that emerged from, you know, working on this Challenger book was that, well, thinking of the relationship between the coastal terrain that the Challenger encountered, and looking at the relationship between land and sea. And I came over, you know, to realize that, well, what we were seeing in the human imprint on the oceans was a kind of time lag for what was already happening on land. So with the kind, the, for instance, so the deforestation of very human inhabited coasts was then a parallel to the decimation of coral reef systems, of seaweed systems in the near coast environment, and that we should, one way of better understanding our relationship with the ocean is to look at it as a kind of mirror of what is happening, of the environmental changes that are happening on land. And so in the case of the Virgin Islands, we have an entirely deforested island that had been given over to plantation monocultures. And so in the approach to an island in the nearshore environment would expect to be full of the detritus of these inland forests. But of course, you know, as coming to the Caribbean island, you know, the 1870s, those forests no longer existed and there was no evidence of that. In the aftermath of the challenge, I think this is one of the most sort of stark chapters of the book in terms of the before and after picture of the ocean. The Challenger scientists encountered a rich coral reef system in the Virgin Islands that's dominated by the so-called Elkhorn coral, the Acropora coral. And visiting there today, those corals, that is no longer a keystone coral. 90% of it has since disappeared. So in that chapter, I sort of focus on both the reef system as the challengers encountered it, and what we see today, after 150 years.
2: It's so striking to me because I've visited St. Croix in the Virgin Islands, which I gather the landscape is similar. It does not feel like a tropical sort of paradise, right? It's scrubby. There's a lot of shrubs. And I learned here that it's a lot of invasive species. And it, sugar plantations, as you said. And then they were abandoned because of emancipation. There's so much history wrapped up in, you know, this discovery that you can see in this, you know, scoop of muck from the seafloor.
3: Right. So it's impossible to disentangle a research voyage, a scientific expedition devoted to the deep sea in the late 19th century from the histories of colonialism and, you know, what is already occurring, you know, the extensive human footprint already on many of the island and coastal locations that they visited. It's interesting that you should talk about your visit to St. Croix and how altered a landscape that is. I've just returned myself from Ascension Island in the middle of the tropical Atlantic, which was the last of the major stops that the Challenger made before returning to the UK. And you see there a sort of volcanic island that has been radically altered by human intervention, and particularly invasive plant species. And even when, Ascension and St. Helena sit alone in 15 million square kilometers of ocean. You know what I mean? It's impossible to be on land in a more remote location than Ascension. And yet, you know, the idea that you'd be somehow beyond the reach of a human imprint is a tantalizing illusion.
2: So you mentioned these coral reefs. What happened to them in the century and a half since Challenger that we cannot see what they saw today?
3: Right. So I think the major impact on coral reefs, and there's a great deal of reporting on this in the press that we see. You know, unlike many of the other issues affecting the ocean, which I feel as if are criminally underreported, we do get regular updates on the state of coral reefs and their vulnerability in particular to the increasing acidity of the oceans.
2: I would say depending on what news sources one consumes,
3: right,
2: you get regular updates. I don't know that everyone is getting
3: perhaps
2: regular updates.
3: Exactly, depending on the news algorithm that you're embedded with.
2: Yes.
3: It's so the increasing ocean temperatures and increasing acidity, reefs, corals are particularly vulnerable, a kind of a sentinel. These are sentinel species for oceanic change. And also, you know, susceptibility to, as I talk about in the book, to viruses. That can afflict. I suppose the increasing warmth and acidity of the ocean creates a greater vulnerability for these corals, who then become susceptible to diseases. And so what we see is a kind of wholesale systemic change to the system itself, whereby you can have a keystone coral like the Acropora over the course of 150 years be literally decimated, you know, be reduced to a kind of a relic or remnant volume of its sort of at its historic levels that date back many thousands of years since the last ice age.
2: We're talking with Gillan Darcy Wood, University of Illinois professor. His most recent book is called The Wake of HMS Challenger, How a Legendary Victorian Voyage Tells the Story of Our Ocean's Decline. If you have a question or comment about oceanography or this voyage or the state of our oceans today, we'd love to hear from you. 800-222-9455. That's 800-222-9455. I was so happy to see the Challenger crew made some, you know, discoveries about bioluminescence as well. I find this a fascinating topic. What did we know before? What did they discover?
3: Yes, so the mariners from time immemorial had been astounded by the phenomenon of bioluminescence, which seemed to be a sort of singular or signature characteristic of the ocean globally. That is that, it, you know, once the sun set, there'd be the ocean surface would be, as it were, sort of lit up with a kind of phosphorescent glow. But they were, you know, ignorant of, you know, what would be the cause. And clearly there were creatures that were emitting this light. Why these lights and why, you know, why were they doing so? It was all sort of mysterious and of course encrusted with various kinds of myths and legends. And it was, the challengers who first really subjected this phenomenon to study. And What they found was that the bioluminescence was a characteristic of not only microscopic ocean creatures, but also larger animals as well. It was just what we now understand as an evolutionary pathway chosen by by many thousands of creatures at all trophic levels of the ocean, and that it has to do with, as all things are in the animal world, in the kingdom, having to do with predator-prey relationships and the ability to both escape one's predators and to identify one's prey. So, you know, light has, you know, the ability to create light in the darkness of the ocean had served both those functions. So that was one insight that that in the immediate aftermath of Darwin's Origin of Species, they were already beginning to think about these competitive relationships and how a physical characteristic like bioluminescence might serve a creature. And they also became fascinated by the daily cycle of bioluminescence, and that there seemed to be an extraordinary migration from the depths of the sea or the middle depths of the sea to the surface and back over a 24-hour period, and that there was some connection between this and bioluminescence. And we now know today that this extraordinary migration, which is the most extravagant and the greatest volume in terms of biomass daily migration occurring on planet Earth, which is these creatures moving from the surface to escape predators to the depths of the sea and then back, they realized that this was all bound up in in marine animals attempting to escape being eaten, essentially, in the giant fishbowl that is the global ocean. Because if you think about it, there's nowhere to hide, yeah. Right? Like on as there is on land, so they don't develop those, you know, they can't scale trees and they can't run. So, and what do they do in the three-dimensional featureless depths of the ocean? They can trick their potential predators with a play of light.
2: You also have a chapter on octopuses, and I love this turn of phrase you use. There's one they pulled up that was a creature of true alien rarity, the size of a man rebuilt as a pink umbrella. Tell me about Challenger and octopuses. I'm striving not to say octopi. I realize that I did that for so long, and I've been corrected that it's a Greek word, not Latin.
3: Right, exactly. So that they certainly pulled up a great range. I mean, they were stunned by the variety, the biodiversity of the deep ocean. Also in the most unlikely places. Our conversation began with Edward Forbes and his azoic theory in the 1850s, that increasing depth that was inimical to biodiversity and, in fact, the existence of marine life. The most plentiful day of dredging that they had was, in fact, in the sub-Antarctic, in around Kerguelen Island. What we now know, of course, is that the cold depths of the ocean are nutrient-rich. Yeah? The deeper one goes, and you know, that there's a system of currents, cold and warm, that are assisting in this extraordinary biodiversity of our oceans, and that one of the prospects that we face in the 21st century is of an ocean that is a warmer ocean is more turgid, with less contrast, less temperature contrasts at depth, and therefore more impoverished in terms of nutrients for animals. So what we're looking at is an ocean of less diversity. There'll be winners and losers from this new 21st and, say, 22nd century ocean. One of the losers will definitely be vertebrate fish. So the fish stocks that we are familiar with and rely on, they face greater challenges in our ocean. Any creature with a calcite shell, so crustaceans in an acidifying ocean, they are struggling more. But the winners will be the invertebrates, so the squids and the jellies and even the octopuses will benefit from an ocean which is depleted of vertebrate fish and marine mammal predators. The chapter on the octopus, the extraordinary octopus that they find, is an opportunity in the book for me to think about what are the prospects for a future ocean that will perhaps look more like an older Precambrian ocean, which is more monochromatic and warmer, yeah, and less biodiverse than our historic ocean.
2: Because the cephalopods are remarkably resilient, as you say. All right, we're going to continue with University of Illinois Professor Gitlin Darcy Wood. The book is The Wake of HMS Challenger. 800-222-9455. 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
2: It's the 21st show. I'm Brian Mackey. Today we are talking with Gillan Darcy Wood. He is the Robert W. Schaefer Professor of Liberal Arts and Sciences at the University of Illinois Urbana-Champaign. He teaches courses there on environmental writing, as well as other subjects. He's written books, including Tambora, The Eruption That Changed the World. That one's actually out in a new edition this year, originally 2014. Land of Wondrous Cold, The Race to Discover Antarctica and Unlock the Secrets of Its Ice. And most recently, The Wake of HMS Challenger, How a Legendary Victorian Voyage Tells the Story of Our Ocean's Decline. If you want to join us, 800-222-9455. That's 800-222-9455. So one of the interesting things about Challenger, most interesting, is that it provides this benchmark of data that we otherwise would not have, because these kind of measurements are not really happening again until, you know, on a widespread basis until the middle of the 20th century, the mid-1900s. Talk to me about that, and you know, maybe we can start with Project Oceans 1876.
3: Yeah, so it's a kind of spin-off from the book, which, with the support from the Carnegie Foundation, we decided to create. Well, I collaborated with folks at the NCSA here. It's here at the University of Illinois to create a database.
2: So supercomputing
3: center to scan the 50 volumes of data and create a sort of an interactive website which would make available the extraordinary Challenger data set, which is more than 500 separate stations on the global oceans. There are temperature readings from the 1870s at the surface and at depth, to which we can, you know, compare subsequent and current temperature readings, and also the species that they found at each of these stations. And again, a critical baseline data set which we can understand the changes in species distribution and populations over time. So those are, you know, extraordinary legacies of the Challenger. Also, their studies, which are from the point of view of oceanography, we have the first saline map of the global ocean, the first study of, one of the first significant studies of undersea geology. The Mid-Atlantic Ridge, of course, comes into great focus. A current news item today has to do with the potential mining of polymetallic nodules on the ocean floor, and the first significant study of polymetallic nodules comes from HMS Challenger. So I could go on and on, but it's without this almost happenstance coming together of a group of interested and well-connected scientists and the naval infrastructure of the British Empire at the time, and the decision to launch this multi-year voyage, we would be, as it were, flying blind as it is in terms of the environmental change of the oceans over the past 150 years. And I wanted to use the opportunity of the 150th year anniversary to shine a spotlight on how we can, you know, we're able to create a kind of before and after picture of the oceans through this data legacy of the Challenger.
2: All right, you can join us at 800-222-9455, and let's go now to the phones. We have Paul calling from Urbana. Paul, thanks for calling in.
7: Okay, I wanted you to elaborate about acidification, because it doesn't get enough. Maybe it gets it in passing when people talk about bleaching coral. I wonder whether, you know, the effects on the bottom of the food chain, plankton, is implicated in the, it isn't just overfishing that has depleted fish stocks around the world. As a personal note, I participated in Ralston Purina's overfishing of the Peruvian anchovy by handling the fish meal bags that my father's business. Anyway, okay.
3: Let's pick up on that point you make about plankton. Let's start there. So, you know, acidification affects any shell-producing creature in the ocean, and yes, there is press about.

0: the data from 150 years ago and compare it to today. So I've had the privilege of visiting the back rooms of the Natural History Museum where many of the Challenger samples still sit. And these include samples of plankton taken from hundreds of sites across the global ocean. There's been a recent study that revisited a particularly remote place in the Pacific Ocean and looked at comparing the deposits of the plankton on the bottom of the ocean from the Challenger samples and today. And the alarming result of the study was that the plankton there deposited on the bottom deposited on the seafloor now, their shells are 75% thinner than the shells of the Challenger samples from 150 years ago, which is just a rather spectacular result that gives us a sort of a very stark data point with regard to the effect of increasing acidity on the ocean. So 75% thinner shell. It means that so many shell-producing creatures in the ocean all the way up and down the food chain are really are being pushed to the brink of viability.
1: In the time we have remaining, I want to ask you about your working life. How does an English professor at a land-grant university come to spend time studying, volcanoes and Antarctica ice and this Victorian voyage of discovery?
0: Yeah, that's an interesting question. And I see, working at a landlocked research university obviously is being no impediment to having a...
1: Well, we do have the internet.
0: Having a
1: Boneyard Creek.
0: Having a global horizon. But and I think my coming to Illinois was so crucial, in broadening my horizons. Before then, I'd you can probably tell from my accent that I'm from Australia. I'd lived in Melbourne and then subsequently did my... graduate study in New York, and the focus of my research had been, to invoke a term from earlier in our conversation, had been anthropocentric, really the study of people, culture, and metropolitan culture in particular. And it was in coming to Illinois that I began to look more at, the greater biophysical material world by which we're surrounded. It helps to listen to, early morning WILL and listen to the corn futures and to soil temperatures and to start thinking about, the world in which we're surrounded by. So I found myself thinking more about climate and climate change, thinking more about food chains, the global food system, and these sort of larger, interfaces between our human world and the biophysical world we depend on. And that sort of naturally led by degrees to being interested in these kinds of topics for books and thinking about ways in which the human nature interaction is playing out over decadal and centennial timescales, as well as on the scales of deep time, right? So, and thinking about our place and the place of this particular historical moment we find ourselves in the larger rhythms of evolution and environmental change on our planet.
1: I've mentioned that you teach several courses on environmental writing. What do you try to impart to your students? What are some of the key ideas that distinguish environmental writing from other forms of, factual writing?
0: Yeah, the three books of mine that you mentioned have all been published as trade books, so not as academic monographs, but as narratives designed for a general interested readership.
1: Find it at Barnes & Noble.
0: Exactly. Find it at Amazon, Barnes & Noble. Yeah. It's the price point is an attractive one. And it's this kind of writing for a general audience that I try to teach my students. A lot of my students are in my environmental writing classes have already come to thinking about the human environment relationship and the importance of these issues, and are eager to looking for ways to communicate and to reach an audience with their writing. And it's those, but

0: it's those kinds of skills that I hope to teach them. That the motto for the work that we do is turning data into narrative, right? Creating stories out of, and what we don't lack is data. You know, we face a kind of tsunami of data. What we don't have is a kind of work is different levels of analysis, and also the an army of science communicators, if you like, who are capable of translating that data into sort of digestible sort of stories and narrative lines that can then be communicated to a broader audience, so that we're all, you know, the public at large, you know, we're all better informed and better able to, you know, come to our own conclusions about, you know, where we sit at in the third decade of the 21st century in our relationship to the environment, where we should go from here, what our responsibilities are, what the prospects are for the future. And I have found that over my 2 decades of teaching here at the University of Illinois, that students are more and more motivated toward the goal of environmental advocacy. And thinking about how ways in which they can help and they can contribute to a kind of sort of paradigm shift in our understanding.
1: So, last question: what will you do next? I've seen this book described as the completion of a trilogy for Princeton University Press. You've reissued the Tamboro book with a new foreword. What's next for you?
0: Well, I mentioned earlier that I've just returned from Ascension Island, and it's the final chapter in the book on Challenger, their last visit, and I focus on the amazing story of the green turtles, who somehow miraculously find Ascension Island from their habitat on the coast of Brazil and return there to breed. And so I was first, interested in Ascension because of the turtles, but I've been drawn back to that island because as a key hub in the tropical Atlantic for seabirds. So the subject of my new research is on seabirds, which are, I've used this term in our interview as well today, sentinel species. There's been a 70% decline in global seabird populations since 1950. And this is on top of the depression of seabird numbers dating back to the 19th century. Seabirds are extraordinary charismatic creatures. They're the only animals that that interface with both with the air, the earth, and the sea. I find myself drawn into this story about how in a way it's adjacent to this to the Challenger story, the ocean story, because these are ocean birds dependent on the state of the oceans. But they're also intimately sort of linked to our own future prospects of as humans on the Earth. They're long-lived creatures. They mostly mate for life. They're migratory. So they're in a way there's a their horizons are the same as our own. And the plan of the new book is to travel to key seabird islands around the globe, including the subantarctic in New Zealand, the Hebrides off the coast of the UK, the Channel Islands in California, and I've mentioned Ascension, to study to look at the state of these seabird colonies as they are today, to look at their history, to look at the rather extreme conservation measures that are now being enacted to try to save these populations. In particular, these new technologies and new approaches to mammal eradication, right, to getting rid of cats, rats, feral pigs on these islands, which have decimated these seabird populations, which in a way offers a kind of glimmer of hope that there's a potential for recovery with the right kinds of human intervention. There can be prospects of recovery for these seabirds.
1: We'll have to leave it there. Gillan Darcy Wood is the Robert W. Schaefer Professor of Liberal Arts and Sciences at the University of Illinois Urbana-Champaign. His most recent book is The Wake of HMS Challenger, How a Legendary Victorian Voyage Tells the Story of Our Ocean's Decline. Thank you so much for being with us today.
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1: 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I'm Brian Mackey. Thank you for listening. 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
2: 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How is that working out for Vegas employees? 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
6: 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Stream us online at will.illinois.edu.